Louisiana Blues Strut, A Cakewalk, written in 2001 by American composer Coleridge Taylor Perkinson, as a companion piece to the work we're going to hear next. Augustin Hadelijk flying solo there at the Aspen Festival in Harris Concert Hall. In fact, the entire first half of that recital was for solo violin. Telemann, Isai, Paganini, of course, and more from Coleridge Taylor Perkinson, a suite of pieces written in 1972 and dedicated to Sanford Allen, the first African-American violinist to play in the New York Philharmonic. Blues forms. We got plain blues, jazz blues, and jettin' blues. Violinist Augustin Hadelijk with music by Coleridge Taylor Perkinson.

0: Music written in 1898 by African-British composer Samuel Coleridge Taylor. His Ballade for Orchestra. We heard it from a concert at Walk Festival Hall, right at the base of the ski lifts in Teton Village, Wyoming. Conductor Christian Reif and the Grand Teton Music Festival Orchestra. Coming up, music and conversation with 8th Blackbird. The sextet is dedicated to moving music forward through their innovative performances, their advocacy for living composers, and their mentorship of emerging musicians. Co-artistic director and pianist Lisa Kaplan says moving music forward also has a special meaning for her.
1: To me, it's always had another meaning too, which is kind of just about pushing the envelope of like, what is music? How many different things can it be? And for us, it's like we never want to feel like we've reached a plateau, but that we're continually sort of evolving.
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2: 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That's music of Les Cinq, the five great French composers, next week on Exploring Music.
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0: For nearly 30 years, the sextet 8th Blackbird has been at the forefront of new music. And we're about to hear them give the world premiere of a new work by Clarice Assad, commissioned by the Gilmore Piano Festival. It's called The Spaces Between. The piece is a series of distinct vignettes tied together with fun transitions. Periods of rest in one instrument are opportunities for another instrument to fill the void, the spaces between. Pianist and co-artistic director Lisa Kaplan encourages listeners to keep an ear out for a nerdy structural concept that Assad used as well.
1: There is a complete melody that we eventually bust out and start playing that just at the beginning is heard in pieces and it gradually gets filled in. So it kind of just starts in the clarinet. There are rests that sound cool, but then those rests start getting filled in. You're like, oh, the flute is filling in now, you know, and then eventually, you know, the piano kind of just has all of the notes. And so I can't imagine that she didn't do this. Like she had that whole melody in her head and then she broke it down to deconstruct it for and sure. Build it back up.
0: Let's hear the world premiere from a concert at the 2026 Gilmore International Piano Festival. 8th Blackbird playing The Spaces Between by Clarice Assad.

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0: a duet between the birdcatcher Papageno and Princess Pamina, by Männern welche Liebe fühlen, a man who feels love. Beethoven's seven variations on a theme from Mozart's Magic Flute, with cellist Christopher Costanza and pianist Anne-Marie McDermott. They gave that performance in the Olivier Music Barn at the Tippett Rise Arts Center in Fishtail, Montana. In a moment, a competition piece meant to show off a pianist's heart. This is Performance Today from APM.
1: I was told by Herbie Hancock once, he said one of the things that he's always had to keep in mind is to stop thinking about expectations. For instance, if you've played one night and had a wonderful night of playing, if you try and do that the next night, you'll fail. So you just have to kind of let go of all those things and just focus on the music.
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0: When you read reviews about American composer Sarah Kirkland Snyder's music, a theme emerges. Words like individual, groundbreaking, singular. Pianist Orly Shaham agrees.
3: What a wonderful voice she has, and unique. She fills a kind of sound world and a way of thinking about music that I don't think anybody else really does. And I found this piece of hers, The Currents. There's so much emotion in it and such waves of energy, but also layers and layers of writing that, you know, keep revealing themselves as I get deeper and deeper into the piece.
0: The piece Orly Shaham is talking about is The Currents. It was a commission for the American Pianists Association's Fellowship Awards, a competition piece. Snyder says that as a pianist herself, knowing the repertoire so intimately, being so aware of what's come before, she was intimidated by the idea of writing something for a competition. How could she come up with new ways to challenge a pianist? The prevailing wisdom is that a competition piece should, quote, invent new technical demands and showcase pyrotechnical dazzle. While she has written some virtuoso works for piano, these days she's more interested in the personal. She decided her piece would ask the performer to be at their most expressive. It would still require expert technique, but that would all be in service of the narrative. Orly Shaham plays The Currents by Sarah Kirkland Snyder.

0: Composer Sarah Kirkland Snyder created a song cycle on the poems of Nathaniel Bellows a few years back, and she drew the title of the piece we just heard from one of those poems. But like the hidden currents somewhere undersea, you caused the most upheaval on the other side of me. We just heard Orly Shaham play The Currents by Sarah Kirkland Snyder in the Irving Levin Performance Hall on the campus of All Classical Radio in Portland, Oregon. That was recorded during a live broadcast, part of host Krista Wessel's program Thursdays at 3. Thanks to All Classical for sharing that with us. Orly Shaham also included The Currents in her recent studio recording, American Tapestry. Great conversation about that album with my pal Julie Almacher on her new Classical Tracks podcast, which you can find in all the podcast places. In a moment, a boozy lunch leads to one of the most sublime concertos ever. Salud! 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
1: 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This is the time of the great French novelists and painters, and the music of Chabouillet, Massenet, Duparc, Chausson, and Ducas catches the spirit of that great age. That's music of Les Cinq, the five great French composers, this week on Exploring Music.

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Wow, that really gets your attention, doesn't it? It's a fanfare, of course. And those piquant harmonies two-thirds of the way through might betray the nationality of the composer. Sounds kind of French, doesn't it? If you thought so, you are right. The composer is Paul Dukas, who was born in France in 1865. And we are using Monsieur Dukas' fanfare today to announce a very special group, newly named today, Les Cinq, the Five Composers. Hi there. Welcome to Exploring Music. This is Bill McLaughlin. This idea may be a little bit goofy, but it's no more goofy than just picking five composers who were active around 1860 in Russia and calling them the Mighty Handful. The Russian Five, remember them? Borodin, Mussorgsky, Rimsky-Korsakov, Balakirev, and César Cui. Then comes 1917 in Paris. The war is dragging on. All the cafes are closed, and composers are looking for a place where they can be heard at all. Whereupon a young French critic, stroking his beard, said, "You know, we have these six composers who seem to be showing up all the same time." Six, les six, he called them. And they included Honegger, Poulenc, Millot, Doré, Auric, and Germaine Taillefer, who was the only woman of les six. No women, actually, in the Russian Five. The Russian Five and the French Six didn't really have all that much in common, except that they were around a place and time. For the French, they were all around Montparnasse. And now let's go back to mid-19th century France. I'm going to pick five of my favorite composers who seem to me to be under-honored, and we are going to group them together under the title Les Cinq, the Five Composers, who include Emmanuel Chabrier, Jules Massenet, Henri Duparc, Ernest Chausson, and Paul Dukas. Well, let's jump in and hear some music from these five composers, starting off with our first composer, first born, that is, 1841, Emmanuel Chabrier, who was born in the Auvergne district. His father was an attorney, and young Emmanuel studied law and music at the same time. He worked for quite a while in the French Ministry of the Interior before he finally saw the light. He had to break out and be a composer. Let's start off by listening to a charming little piano piece by Chabrier, which happens to be one of the favorite piano pieces of the young French composer in waiting, Francis Poulenc. This is number six from a set of 10 picturesque pieces. This one is Idylle, and our performer is Alain Planès.

From the 10 picturesque pieces, we heard number 6, Idylle, played beautifully by Alain Planès. Let's turn now to a piece just about 5 years earlier, 1875. Chabrier composed a piece for horn and piano. All right, when I say horn, and you're wondering, does Bill really mean to say French horn? Yeah, it's the same instrument. But in America and England, we're the only people in the whole world who call it French horn. They don't even call it French horn in France, even if it's a piece by a French composer for the horn. So here's a piece of Chabrier for the horn. The horn that Dave Jolly, our soloist, is using is an F horn. Those are the open tones. You can get those on the horn without using any of the valves. And there's also kind of a funny bluesy note here, E flat. And that's precisely the language which you'll hear Chabrier using at the beginning of this piece. David Jolly is the horn soloist with Samuel Sanders at the piano. Larghetto, music of Emmanuel Chabrier.

It's a piece of Emmanuel Chabrier called Larghetto, which means slow piece, but not such a big deal. Larghetto is making it a diminutive. It's a little largo. David Jolly was the horn soloist with Samuel Sanders at the piano. I gotta say, I love the way Dave Jolly plays. There's such warmth and intelligence to his playing. And that's a beautiful piece from Emmanuel Chabrier, who a few years after that, that was 1875 when he wrote the horn piece, made a trip to Munich along with another composer, Henri Duparc. They were going over to Munich to hear music of Richard Wagner, Tristan und Isolde. It had a profound effect on these two French composers, and Chabrier came back to France and started working on an opera, Gwendolyn, which, like Tristan und Isolde, is set along the British coastline in medieval times. John Elliott Gardiner now conducting the Vienna Philharmonic, the overture to Gwendolyn, music of Chabrier.

The Vienna Philharmonic with John Elliott Gardiner conducting music of Emmanuel Chabrier, the overture to the opera Gwendolyn. Now I got a question for you. The timpani sound at the end, how did that strike you? Nowadays, modern timpani players use sticks that are sort of wrapped in a rather spongy material so they can play really, really loud without getting much edge on the sound. But that was not what timpani players were using in 1877 when this piece was written. And John Elliott Gardiner is a great advocate of what we call period performance. He wants music to sound exactly the way it did when the composers wrote it. So I am sure that at the first rehearsal, John Elliott Gardiner looked back at the timpani player of the Vienna Philharmonic and said, "Oh, no, no, no, mein Herr, you do not use those big puffy sticks. Use hard sticks." Bill, could you play about the last 15 or 20 seconds again? You got to enjoy this.

0: You know what? I'm starting to really like that a lot. There we have a French composer who's trying to breathe in the spirit of Richard Wagner and take it home and make something that's both French and Wagnerian at once. There was a lot of that going on in the 1870s and 80s. In fact, the French had a word for it. Wagnerism, sort of like Wagner mania, took over the French intellectuals. Not just the musicians, the painters, the poets. They all made the trip to Bayreuth to breathe the air of Wagner mania. You're tuned in to Exploring Music. This week we are celebrating the music of Les Cinq, a newly named group of five French composers, all active in the 1870s and 80s. 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
1: 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I'm a cellist and the Vice President of Artistic Operations and Education for the Kalamazoo Symphony Orchestra. 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
0: I want to go back now for a minute to listen to another of those set of piano pieces written in 1881 by Emmanuel Chabrier, Dix Pièces Pittoresques, 10 picturesque pieces. The one we heard earlier in the program, Idylle, was very gentle. And coming up now, we have a minuet, but it's

So did you imagine that the music of this man who worked as an attorney with the French Department of the Ministry, did you imagine that his music would be dull and lifeless? Quite the opposite. Vincent Dandy once spoke of Chabrier's piano playing. He said, although his arms were too short, his fingers too thick, and his whole manner somewhat clumsy, he managed to achieve a degree of finesse and command of expression that very few pianists, with the exception of Liszt and Rubinstein, have surpassed. And to this we can add the recollection of the wife of Jean Renoir, the great painter. The Renoirs were friends of Chabrier, and Madame Renoir wrote, one day Chabrier came over and he played his España for me. It sounded as if a hurricane had been let loose. He pounded and pounded on the keyboard. The street was full of people, and they were listening, fascinated. When Chabrier reached the last crashing chords, I swore to myself, I would never touch that piano again. Besides, Chabrier had broken several strings and put the piano quite out of action. I love that. Let's hear some more music from this mild manner, maybe not so mild manner, attorney from the French Department of the Interior. This is from an opera about which I know only the name, Le Roi Malgré Lui, something like the king in spite of himself, and the fact that composers like Ravel and Debussy loved it. Let's listen to the Polonaise from Chabrier's opera, The King in Spite of Himself. Once again, John Elliott Gardner with the Vienna Philharmonic.

Sean Elliott Gardner conducting the Vienna Philharmonic, the Polonaise from the opera Le Roi Malgré Lui, the King in Spite of Himself. Paris in the 1870s and 80s and 90s was a very social city. This was perhaps the highest period of the Salon, and Chabrier's friends, man, talk about an A-list. Here's some of the composers: Gabriel Fauré, Ernest Chausson, Dandy, and writers ranging from Émile Zola to Stéphane Mallarmé. But it was really the painters with whom Chabrier spent a lot of time. Not only spent a lot of time, he collected their work. His collection included a Cézanne, about three paintings by Manet, let's see, four paintings of Monet, a painting by Renoir, and Chabrier himself appears in some of these paintings. In Degas' painting, The Orchestra at the Opera, there's Chabrier sitting in the stage box. And here is another portrait by Henri Fantin-Latour, showing the composer at the piano. The composer is Emmanuel Chabrier. Chabrier was much loved by his friends, and the influence on younger composers was tremendous. So now I want to play a little piece, which is a remembrance, in a way, after Chabrier's death. The composer is Maurice Ravel, who made a piece called In the Manner of Chabrier.

A tribute by Maurice Ravel to the memory of Chabrier, à la manière de Chabrier. Our pianist, once again, Alain Planès, beautiful recording he made of lots of little pieces of Emmanuel Chabrier. But we can't close a program of Chabrier without playing his most famous piece. This is the piece that Chabrier played for the wife of Renoir, which he said sounded as if a hurricane had been let loose. Wonderful old recording, almost 60 years old now. Great old French conductor, Ernest Ansermet, conducting the orchestra, the Suisse Romande. Here's Chabrier's Espagne.

0: This is the beginning of modern music. So saith no less than Gustav Mahler, speaking about this piece we've just heard, España, of Emmanuel Chabrier. Beautiful performance from Ernest Ansermet conducting the orchestra of the Suisse Romande. And here's to you, Emmanuel Chabrier. Well done. And on to music of Jules Massenet tomorrow. This week is going to be a pleasure. Such beautiful music. These five great French composers, Chabrier, Massenet, Duparc, Chausson, and Paul Dukas. Hope you can join us tomorrow.
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0: Apollo's Fire, performing Bach's Brandenburg Concerto No. 4. I'm Bonnie North. 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

0: a piano concerto that the composer thought had no artistic value. That was the Piano Concerto No. 2 by Dmitri Shostakovich, written for his son Maxim to promote Maxim's concert career. And Shostakovich said he just wanted it to be amusing to play and to listen to. I think it achieves that and a bit more. Leonard Bernstein was the soloist in that performance. He also conducted the New York Philharmonic. I'm Bonnie North. It's Music Through the Night. Thanks so much for your company.
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0: Sir Simon Rattle leading the Berlin Philharmonic in that performance of Johannes Brahms' Symphony No. 4. I'm Bonnie North. It's been a pleasure having your company this hour of Music Through the Night. Thanks for joining me.
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0: some new old music by Italian composer Ottorino Respighi. That was his three Botticelli pictures, his Botticelli triptych, performed there by the Chamber Orchestra of Lausanne with Jesus Lopez Cobos conducting. I'm Bonnie North. It's been a pleasure having your company for classical music this hour of Music Through the Night. Thanks so much. Hope you have a great day.
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0: Violinist James Ennis and the Sydney Symphony Orchestra in that performance of Tchaikovsky's Waltz Scherzo. I'm Bonnie North. Thanks for joining me.
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0: That was The Suite Française by Francis Poulenc. Georges Prêtre led the Paris Orchestra. It was written in 1935 as an incidental music for a play called Queen Margot. I'm Bonnie North. It's been a pleasure having your company for classical music. Thank you so much for joining me.
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0: Was that triple tonguing they used to call that, I think, for the triplet effect in brass instruments. 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

0: Scherzando Sando No. 6 by Franz Joseph Haydn. That was the Haydn Ensemble Berlin with Emmanuel Pahu playing the flute.
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0: The London Winds there were performing Sonatina number 2, Happy Workshop, second movement. You feel happy now? Richard Strauss composed that. It was conducted by Michael Collins. Coming up next, Ding Dong, a Big Witch Was Dead.
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0: Was Dmitri Shostakovich a reluctant communist? Well, some people believe that the celebratory quality of this overture reflects his relief at the death of Joseph Stalin the year it was created, 1953. Stalin's regime had twice censored Shostakovich and his music. Most probably, though, the work was commissioned for a gathering at the Bolshoi Theater in November 1954, which celebrated the 37th anniversary of the October Revolution. It's the festive overture, Dmitri Shostakovich.

0: Positively Anthemic, Finlandia, Jean Sibelius, one of his better-known works, Oku Kamu, conducted the Helsinki Philharmonic Orchestra. I'm Kevin O'Connor. 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
1: Hey, Kalamazoo, it's Peter Sagal. 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No? 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

0: Empire Brass delivering one of the arguably quintessential renditions of that Elizabethan dance suite, and Anthony Holborn composed it. 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

0: Symphonic Dance No. 1, composed by Cyril Scott. 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

0: Live from NPR News in Washington, I'm Korva Coleman. Stocks opened higher this morning as the Commerce Department reported the U.S. trade deficit widened in August. NPR's Scott Horsley reports the Dow Jones Industrial Average rose about 350 points in early trading.
1: The nation's trade gap widened nearly 14% in August to just under $106 billion. Exports and imports both rose during the month, but imports rose faster. President Trump has tried to narrow the trade deficit by imposing double-digit taxes on imported goods, but imports continue to climb. Imports from China were higher in August than they were a year ago. Oil prices have inched lower, with the international benchmark dropping below $100 a barrel. Retail gasoline and diesel prices showed little change overnight. And the $81 billion merger of Skydance Paramount and Warner Brothers Discovery is now official. Scott Horsley, NPR News, Washington.
0: Germany's former Foreign Intelligence Agency chief has been arrested on suspicion of treasonous espionage. A former high-ranking agency aide has also been arrested. As Esme Nicholson reports from Berlin, prosecutors have not yet commented on whether the men were spying for a foreign actor.
2: Germany's federal prosecutor's office says August Hanning will be brought before a federal judge on charges that include treasonous espionage and attempted treason. Hanning, now 80, served as the head of Germany's foreign intelligence agency, known as the BND, between 1998 and 2005. Officers have also arrested a current intelligence officer named only as Manfred D for allegedly aiding and abetting attempted treason and treasonous espionage. The aide is suspected of providing the intelligence agency's former chief with thousands of classified documents in exchange for money. Hanning then allegedly used this information for his private consultancy work. For NPR News, I'm Esme Nicholson in Berlin.
0: Israel's defense minister says its military is on high alert ahead of the three-year anniversary of the October 7th Hamas-led attack. That's as a ceasefire has been declared in Gaza for nearly a year, despite ongoing Israeli strikes, as NPR's Kat Lonsdorf reports.
3: Israeli Defense Minister Israel Katz put out a warning ahead of the October 7th anniversary, saying that Israeli intelligence indicated that Hamas is planning to carry out attacks against Israeli forces in Gaza. He said that if such attacks occur, quote, Hamas and the population of Gaza will pay a heavy price beyond proportion. The statement comes just a day after Katz claimed Israel still intends to, quote, eliminate 2,000 members of Hamas who carried out the October 7th assault. It's been nearly a year since a ceasefire was declared in Gaza, which has still seen near daily deadly Israeli strikes on Palestinians. Israeli Prime Minister Benjamin Netanyahu has vowed to continue targeting anyone involved in the 2023 attack. Kat Lonsdorf, NPR News, Tel Aviv.
0: You're listening to NPR News from Washington. Both Pakistan and Turkey say they will send troops to Saudi Arabia. It's part of their new defense pact. Pakistan announced the news yesterday, saying a retired Pakistani military officer would lead the effort. It's not yet clear how many troops will be deployed. This comes as Saudi-backed forces in neighboring Yemen battle Houthi rebels. Both sides have claimed attacks on each other. An American citizen who was shot and wounded by Border Patrol agents in Chicago is now suing the government. Marimar Martinez, a teacher's assistant, was shot several times. She alleges the shooting was not justified and the agents were never in danger. The agents first claimed she used her vehicle to hit them, but the charges against her were later dropped. Televangelist Jim Baker has died. NPR's Jason DeRose reports he was 86 years old.
4: Jim Baker began working at the Christian Broadcasting Network in the late 1960s, eventually hosting the evangelical talk show The 700 Club. In the early 1970s, he and his wife Tammy Faye Baker helped create the Trinity Broadcasting Network and a show of their own called the PTL Club. PTL stood for Praise the Lord.
5: Greater is he that is in you, right, in me, than he that's in the world. The sun will shine again.
4: In 1987, two scandals, one involving sexual misconduct and one involving financial fraud, brought down Baker's ministry. But by 2007, he'd returned to the airwaves, hosting The Jim Baker Show from Branson, Missouri. Jason DeRose, NPR News.
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10: 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It's Tuesday, 7 minutes past 10 o'clock. Today's feature focuses on an upcoming performance for the Connecting Chords Music Festival. This week, on Saturday, the festival presents a Kleinstück Trail Walk with soundscapes from Song of the Alvar, a project from percussionist Mike Weiss. It's at 6 o'clock on Saturday at Kleinstück Preserve. On Wednesday of next week, a week from tomorrow at 7 in Bell's Back Room, it's Stundum, traveling all the way from Norway and performing their original folk style music on fiddle and bouzouki and piano. The Korean Performing Arts Institute of Chicago appears on October 15th, a week from Thursday, in the Kalamazoo College Light Fine Arts Building. And finally, on Tuesday, October 20th, that would be from today, 2 weeks from today at 6:30 p.m., a presentation of the silent film The Lodger from 1927. It brings back an organist who has been to Kalamazoo on a few occasions to perform organ recitals, to premiere a new sonata for cello and piano by Elizabeth Start, the executive director of Connecting Chords. And in this case, he will be improvising to a silent film once again. A couple years ago, it was John Barrymore in Jekyll and Hyde. And this time, it's Hitchcock's The Lodger. Yes, Alfred Hitchcock's silent film from 1927. I spoke to David Briggs very recently about this film and where it lies in the array of films he's performed in the past. I really am thrilled to be talking to you again, and having seen you before, I really anticipate some marvelous experience with this new film that you will be improvising to for the Connecting Chords Music Festival.
11: Yes.
10: Tell me about choosing the film for this tour. I don't know how you go about picking them. It's a terrific film. I watched it last night.
11: Yeah, it's an amazing film from, isn't it 1926, something like that. I think it's Hitchcock's third movie that he made. And it's actually the first one, though, that he appeared as a cameo. You know, apparently one of the actors didn't turn up. It's rather hilarious. So he thought he'd do it himself. But I've done this, I suppose the movie that I've improvised to by far the most is Lon Chaney, Phantom of the Opera, which I'm just about to do my 293rd Phantom. So that's really been, I guess, the most popular. But The Lodger, I think it's my third or fourth time. So it's much rarer in a way. And it's, you know, from the mid 20s, in that period, just after the end of World War I. I think Hitchcock was very, obviously he went into the talkies in the early 30s, but at this period it was still silent. And Hitchcock was really very influenced, I think, by the German expressionists, people like Karl Dreher, movie makers like that. You know, he knew what was going on. And I think in this movie, what really appeals to me about it is just the kind of depth of emotion and the sort of intrigue. And I mean, yeah, it's, and the terror in a way, you know, about a serial killer. And it's a quite sort of intriguing plot in a way, because the guy who lives in this this apartment at the top of a block of flats in London, they all think he's the murderer, but actually he's not. It's there's a lot of kind of surprises in a way in the film, which are, I'm ahead of you, but it's a marvelous film to improvise on, because you know you can just be so coloristic. A lot of it is sort of shrouded in mystery in London in the 1920s, when you know there was a lot of smog, a lot of fog, and Hitchcock really sort of portrays that very beautifully in the film, I think.
10: There is great imagery, as you say. It opens on the face of a terrified victim, which to me was a bit shocking. You know, right from the get-go, it's scary.
11: I know. It is. It really sort of packs a punch, you know, even though it's 100 years old. Yeah, 1926. So it's still got a very direct effect, I think, on the listener. And I suppose my job providing the music for it is to kind of prolong and enhance that sort of emotional response. Do you know what I mean? It's if I'm doing my job well, then people should quite soon forget that they're listening to an organ. Because the sort of synergy between the visual image and the music should be so tight, and you know, one should really be like a reflection of the other. It's something I've always loved to do, actually, since I was a teenager, is improvise to movies. I find it very stimulating. It's a directly sort of creative thing to do. And the nature of improvisation is that the music really is truly on the spot. I mean, it's not at all. I'll go in with a few bullet points and a few themes for the different characters. So there is some sort of structure around it. But when you're actually doing it, it's really living in the moment in a way, and it's sort of responding to what you see on the screen and trying to prolong the emotion of and sometimes. You know, if you really know the film well, you can give a hint of what's going to happen in 10 or 20 seconds just by the way you use the music. I like to do that.
10: So you're not, it's almost like you are seeking that moment of kind of instant creation rather than ending up in a place where you may have over-prepared and are trying to fit in a zillion ideas that you had in practice.
11: Yeah, I mean, for me, it's a sort of subconscious thing in a way. Your experience and your technique, you feed off that. But in a way, it's going. Sometimes when you're improvising, it feels like going into a kind of alternate universe. It's a very sort of. For me, I compose a lot, and it's exactly that, the same space. You know, it's a sort of sacred space in a way that I think as a creative musician, you're kind of born with that. But, you know, like any artist, you're very aware of what's around you, and you kind of inherit various sort of techniques, both of harmony and just the way that you use the organ as well. I mean, you know, an organ like in Kalamazoo, it has all the panache and all the sort of huge variety of a full symphony orchestra. I mean, it's not the same as an orchestra, of course, but I mean, one of the many things I love about improvisation is that it's a great opportunity to really probe the instruments and really kind of turn it inside out, and you know, to find some sounds that you wouldn't necessarily associate with just hearing it, you know, on a Sunday morning or in a regular organ concert. It's nice to be, I think, very coloristic. Yeah.
10: Mm-hmm. Many people might read about The Lodger and think, oh, it's based on the Jack the Ripper true story.
11: Yeah.
10: What you'll find is it's in Hitchcock's contemporary time. There are so many special things about the 20s. You get to see like how a newspaper is made, the fashions.
11: I know, exactly.
10: It's an absolutely thrilling film for that reason too.
11: It's really like going back in a time machine, you know, and it's funny. I mean, it's 100 years old, but it still feels kind of new. And I think that's, you know, that's the mark of a great creative spirit, isn't it? I think that, you know, it doesn't really feel dated at all. You're not thinking of, you know, because the actual production level also is really so fantastic, you know, the double exposures and just the way the whole thing is sort of sliced together. It's just very, very clever. And he was really a genius, you know, Hitchcock. And I think it's so fascinating, you know, we all know and love, obviously, the talkies of Hitchcock from the 40s, 50s, 60s. But it's so interesting, I think, to see the evolution of his art of making film. And before, just a few years before the talkies came in, I think in some ways, it's even more direct without speech.
10: Mm-hmm. I agree.
11: You know, because you... If you're in the audience and you're, you know, if you're really focused on the screen and the music, then it's sort of, in a way, it takes over where the words leave off in a funny sort of way, I think, you know, in terms of really the depth of emotional connection. Yeah.
10: I know we're talking about the period that you get to see, but having seen you perform Ben-Hur and Jekyll and Hyde, or Jekyll, I think you told me.
11: Remember Ben-Hur? Oh my goodness, that nearly killed me. I mean,
10: well, I don't expect you to play in a 20s style at all.
11: My style is not in the 20s. You know, it's a much more contemporary style. I've never really sort of improvised in the cinema organ style as such. I mean, there's some great exponents of that, of course, alive today. But my thing is, it's quite different in a way. I mean, it's more of a, I suppose you could say, a kind of post-impressionist reaction to the film. So, I mean, you know, the composers that I love, Debussy, Ravel, Stravinsky, Bartok, you know, they all get a pretty big look in, I think. Ben-Hur, though, that was in Kalamazoo, wasn't it, a few years ago?
10: It was.
11: Oh, my goodness. I remember, that is the one and only time I've done Ben-Hur. It nearly killed me. It's so long. Isn't it like 3 hours or something like that? I thought, oh my goodness, is this ever going to finish? But Dr. Jekyll and Mr. Hyde, did I play that? I
10: think Yes, you did. That was vividly in my memory. That was only 2 years ago. I think The Lodger is set up to be as a lot of folks' favorites. It's 90 minutes. I mean, and the action never stops.
11: I love Jekyll and Hyde. It's a really marvelous film. But I love The Lodger as well, for sort of different reasons. It's more mysterious, I think, and more. It's just such a great sort of spotlight into London immediately after World War One. You know, the fantastic photography and imagery, and it's really a period piece.
10: I was thinking how in Jekyll and Hyde we got to see, I was able to see the great John Barrymore for the first time on a big screen, and here we have Ivor Novello, who is arguably as magnetic, as compelling, and well, pretty creepy as well. He's fantastic, and it's just, I'm so glad that I was that I'm going to be able to see him on the big screen.
11: I know, he was such a legend, wasn't he, in his own lifetime.
10: He's not well known in the United States, though. The Hollywood took, you know, Hollywood has all the ears of everybody, but what is Ivor Novello's significance in the UK?
11: That's a good question. I need to ask AI about that, I think, to give you a really precise answer. I mean, he was one of the biggest figures, wasn't he, in the 20s and 30s, as a both on screen and as an actor. So, certainly quite a doyen in his own field, I think. Mm-hmm.
10: Those eyes. I'm sorry.
11: Yeah.
10: I suppose you can't, just stare at his face the whole time that you're playing.
11: I know they kind of, his eyes almost come out of the screen, don't they?
10: They do.
11: Yeah, it's really remarkable. It is. It's sort of larger than life in a way. Mm.
10: The other performance that stood out for me was the mother. She seems very naturalistic, very real.
11: Yes. Yeah, absolutely. Beautifully cast.
10: Yeah.
11: I mean, you're absolutely right. It just really fits in. It's so slick, isn't it? And so easy. And so inherently believable. You know, I think that's the thing about Hitchcock, is that he has this knack, doesn't he, of really creating a greater sort of image of realism. Mm. And, you know, these characters could really be you in a way, I think. It's very, very, it's kind of unique, I think.
10: He's very good at boxing you in to the choices these characters make.
11: Absolutely.
10: What's wonderful about seeing the lodger for the first time, once again, is Hitchcock is already at his peak powers. His thought processes,
11: seems like that.
10: Yeah,
11: I know.
10: Everything he's thought out into making the film is all his signatures are there. So where is his cameo? Will you give that away?
11: Well, it's about 4.5 minutes in, just sitting at a table. Yeah.
10: Okay.
11: Yeah, you can see it. You know what I mean? You're right about sort of the sheer inventiveness. I mean, for instance, you know, the footsteps on the floor from the apartment above, you know, where the lodger is staying, it's so kind of sinister in a way. And I mean, who'd have thought that can really be such a sort of dramatic standpoint, you know, the sort of awareness of the characters that are around you, but just slightly out of sight. It's amazing.
10: And yeah. he's having the audience hallucinate its own sound right there.
11: Correct. Yeah. So, I mean, that's a golden opportunity for me, you know, to be very sort of mystical and sort of otherworldly in a way, and sort of distant and shimmering. Yeah.
10: Right. In this film, there's almost no daylight shots. It's all at night. There's fog. Yeah. It's indoors, and there's some sparkly moments, but it's generally suspenseful,
11: subdued,
10: and dark. But does that mean minor keys to you? I mean, do you think in terms of major, minor at all?
11: It's all, again, subconscious. Mm. You know, I think more than the sort of tonality of what I play is the choice of the stops. Well, and that's what organists call the registration. You know, so, I mean, you know, I tend to go for sounds that are very appropriate, I hope, to what people are feeling and what their reaction is to what's on the screen. So, I mean, you know, I wouldn't be playing anything sort of too high or too bright if there's something really kind of sinister happening on the ground floor kind of thing. So it's the best type of accompaniment, I think, should be like a mirror image of the movie. You know, the two should be very, very close.
10: Is there anything else you'd like to tell our listeners about this performance?
11: I'm thrilled to be back in Kalamazoo. I've had very, very happy experiences during my career in both Kalamazoo and Battle Creek. And it's a wonderful town, and I'm excited to be back and, you know, to be doing my stuff, especially with Hitchcock. Because it's, like I said before, it's a movie that I've done not as frequently as a lot of the others. And so, I'm looking forward to really preparing it in a lot of detail, because you have to sort of know what's happening next, you know. Otherwise, you can get caught out. I mean, it's not so good if you're improvising something sort of, you know, very sort of lugubrious and sort of dark. If there's a chase just going to happen, you know, it's not so good. You need to know just what's around the corner and the sort of big shape of the film as well, you know, is very important. So I usually, with these movies, if I haven't done them for a while, which I haven't, The Lodger, I mean, it's probably 8 years ago since I last did it. So I'll watch it within 48 hours of the concert four times.
10: Yeah.
11: You know, on YouTube, yeah. I just kind of make mental and put some paper notes as well, just, you know, sort of things that are really salient. So yeah, that's my sort of modus operandi. I don't like to over prepare it because, you know, it is an improvisation, so it has to be really of the moment. But it's good to have the template very securely in place, I think. Like for any performance, you know, whether you're improvising or whether you're playing written music, it's, you know, you need to, there has to be a degree of possession of the raw material, I think.
10: What's like Maestro Hitchcock is the conductor of the performance.
11: Yeah, absolutely.
10: and you'll
11: kind of, yeah,
10: bring your inventiveness to it. I do know that your show last in 2024, also in the same venue, was sold out. It's standing room only. So folks, if you're listening right now, you will want to go online to the Connecting Chords Music Festival website and get your tickets for The Lodger with David Briggs, my guest, as the performer. Thank you for this conversation, and I can't wait for you to come.
11: You're so welcome, Carrie. It's very nice to reconnect, actually. And yeah, I'm looking forward to my Michigan trip very, very much.
10: David Briggs is an internationally renowned English concert organist, composer, and improviser who will appear on the Connecting Chords Music Festival on October 20th. That's a Tuesday evening coming up 2 weeks from today. The venue is the First United Methodist Church in downtown Kalamazoo, or rather First Congregational Church. Let me correct that. First Congregational Church. The evening begins at 6:30 with the local silent film group, Silent But Deadly, performing a series of short silent films that work for the Halloween season. That's at 6:30, and at 7 o'clock, The Lodger will be screened. David Briggs at the console. Find out more at Connecting Chords festival.com or ccmusicfest.com. Briggs in this setting is on the more of the light kind of entertainment, but he has been known for decades for his virtuosity, his grand symphonic transcriptions, his many recordings of organ repertoire, and currently serves as artist in residence at the Cathedral Church of St. John the Divine in New York City and teaches performance at Cambridge University. That's David Briggs appearing October 20th. Here's music from a film setting of Dracula that was scored by Wojciech Kilar, a Polish composer born in 1932. This is from many years ago. It has a lot of different influences to it, and it is quite dramatic. Here's music from Bram Stoker's Dracula with Wojciech Kilar's music, the Polish National Radio Symphony Orchestra, led by Antoni Witt.

0: We heard music from a film score, Bram Stoker's Dracula, 1992, a score written by the Polish composer Wojciech Kilar, who was born in 1932 and won an award, or at least one award for that film score, and was extremely well known and respected in Poland and elsewhere. That was the Krakow Philharmonic and, or rather, the Polish National Radio Symphony Orchestra, led by Antoni Witt, as part of the Film Music Classic series from Naxos. 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
1: Hey, Kalamazoo, it's Peter Sagal. 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And frankly, that's just too long. 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
0: To take us up to 11 o'clock, we'll hear a few pieces from an album called Kaleidoscope from the pianist Marc-André Hamelin. It brings together such a varied number of pieces, many of them quite short. We'll start with a toccatina by Jean Vallier.

That was Marc-André Hamelin playing two pieces, one by Alexander Glazunov, transcribed by Hamelin, and the Toccatina by John Vallier. It's from his album Kaleidoscope on Hyperion Records, taking us to the top of the hour. News from NPR is coming up in just a moment, and more music with Jack Perlstein. Earlier this hour, I spoke with David Briggs, coming to the Connecting Chords Music Festival to improvise the score to The Lodger, the great early Hitchcock film from 1927. 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The show starts at 6:30 at First Congregational Church on October 20th. I'm Kara Lawrence. Thanks for tuning in this hour, and I'll see you again tomorrow for more. Let's hear it.

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0: I think that's what is so exciting about music, is that you're not always going to agree with how everybody interprets a phrase or a piece, and that's like what makes it interesting. 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

The Drunkard in Spring, Der Trunkene im Frühling, from Das Lied von der Erde by Gustav Mahler. That was Richard Lewis, the tenor, singing along with the Chicago Symphony Orchestra led by Fritz Reiner. That orchestra and conductor playing our overture next here on Classical WMUK, the Carnival Overture by Antonín Dvořák.

Dvorak's Carnival Overture. We heard the Chicago Symphony Orchestra under the direction of Fritz Reiner. 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It's violinist Jascha Heifetz performing with pianist Brooke Smith.

was violinist Jascha Heifetz on that Fantasy in C, Deutschlisting 934 by Franz Schubert, performing with Brooks Smith at the piano. We'll conclude this hour of music here on Classical WMUK with a work by Anton Arensky that utilizes a theme from a song by Tchaikovsky called Legend. Variations on a theme by Tchaikovsky of Anton Arensky is played now by the Moscow Symphony Orchestra.

Variations on a Theme by Tchaikovsky, a work by Anton Arensky, based it on a song by Tchaikovsky. We heard the Moscow Symphony Orchestra, led by Carrie Stratton.

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Olga Senderskaya was the soprano in that recording, and the pianist Bella Steinbuch with Song of Love by Ernest Sanderson. That's how we start the start of this hour, which brings us next to Romantic Scenes. These are six piano pieces by Enrique Granados, Esquinas Romanticas. This is a performance by pianist Alicia Del Rocha.

romantic scenes. There were six of them there, played by Alicia de la Rocha. Here is that symphony by Joaquin Turina, next here on Classical WMUK, Turina's Sinfonia Sevillana.

Joaquin Turina's Sinfonia Sevillana, recording by the Castile and León Symphony Orchestra, Max Bragado-Darman directed.

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0: Chrysler was a recurring character in the fantasy writings of German writer E.T.A. Hoffmann. He was an orchestral conductor, a musician who had a mercurial character. One moment he was elated, the next he'd be in despair. Robert Schumann felt he could relate to that. Chrysler was the kernel of inspiration for a set of pieces by Schumann, who subtitled his Chrysleriana as Fantasies, so we'd be sure not to miss the Hoffmann connection. From APM American Public Media, this is Performance Today. I'm Valerie Kaler. On the way this hour, pianist Soyeon Kate Lee plays Schumann in a concert from Interlochen, Michigan.
1: Live from NPR News in Washington, I'm Lakshmi Singh. The Hollywood industry has a new powerhouse. Paramount's parent company Skydance has formally acquired Warner Brothers Discovery. NPR's Mandalit del Barco reports on what this means for major assets in entertainment and news and for the people they employ.
2: David Ellison is growing his media empire with what will now be known collectively as Skydance, which he secured for more than $111 billion. The company merges two legendary movie studios, Paramount Pictures and Warner Brothers Pictures. Skydance also combines their streaming services, cable channels, and news outlets CNN and CBS News. The mega deal faced protests from actors, writers, and others worried about the concentration of power and political interference, but it ultimately passed legal and regulatory challenges in the U.S. and abroad. Ellison is starting out with a huge debt, and those who fought to block the merger worry there will be job cuts. Mandalit del Barco, NPR News, Los Angeles.
1: A source tells NPR that the reason the U.S. military recently withdrew its bombers from a base in the United Kingdom was because of a threat of an Iranian drone attack. NPR's Quill Lawrence reports the U.S. removed all 12 of its long-range B-1 bombers Sunday.
3: A U.S. government official not authorized to speak publicly confirmed to NPR that fears of a drone attack on behalf of Iran caused the U.S. to withdraw all the American bombers from Fairford Air Base in England. The base has been used for bombing sorties in the U.S. and Israeli war with Iran. Late last month, British authorities arrested five men traveling in white vans near the airbase in the pre-dawn hours. The men were later released after no explosives were found. British officials say the men remain under investigation, and two more arrests have been made in the past week, including a British-Iranian dual national. Quill Lawrence, NPR News.
1: German authorities have arrested two people, including the country's former spy chief, in connection with suspected espionage. Esme Nicholson reports prosecutors have not yet commented on whether the men were spying for a foreign actor.
4: Germany's federal prosecutor's office says August Hanning will be brought before a federal judge on charges that include treasonous espionage and attempted treason. Hanning, now 80, served as the head of Germany's foreign intelligence agency, known as the BND, between 1998 and 2005. Officers have also arrested a current intelligence officer named only as Manfred D for allegedly aiding and abetting attempted treason and treasonous espionage. The aide is suspected of providing the intelligence agency's former chief with thousands of classified documents in exchange for money. Hanning then allegedly used this information for his private consultancy work.
1: It's NPR News. President Trump has approved death by firing squad for former Army Major Nidal Malik Hassan. The ex-psychiatrist is on the military's death row at Fort Leavenworth, Kansas, for the 2009 shootings at Fort Hood, Texas. Hassan killed 13 people and injured more than 30 others. Trump approved the firing squad execution less than a week after the governor of Tennessee ordered a halt to executions in his state because of a botched attempt to administer a lethal injection to convicted murderer Krista Pike. Her attorneys say she was left unconscious and on life support. The finalists for this year's National Book Awards have been announced. In fiction, author Edwige Dantikap was nominated for the third time. And the nonfiction finalists include examinations on parenthood, prison, and music. Here's NPR's Andrew Limbong.
5: Edwige Dantica's novel Day is about a woman surviving an attack on a mall in Miami. Dantica is up against novelists Morgan Thomas, Valeria Lucelli, Julian Delgado Lopera, and Hannah Lilith Asadi, whose book Paradiso 17 follows a Palestinian man displaced from his home in 1948. Over in nonfiction, Colin Asher's book The Midnight Special looks at how prison and music influenced each other. That book is up against two memoirs looking at parenthood from different angles, a memoir about surviving in Egyptian prison, and a book of political and cultural criticism from someone who used to work in campaign communications. The awards are set for Wednesday, November 18th. Winners get a $10,000 prize. Andrew Limbong, NPR News.
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7: 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I'm Valerie Kaler. I'm glad to have you along for today's musical adventures and discoveries. When Robert Schumann was 27 years old, he wrote a collection of piano pieces that he hoped were pretty good. But he felt a bit insecure. He wanted validation from colleagues in the business. So Schumann sent this music to someone he really admired, pianist and composer Frédéric Chopin. Chopin's reaction wasn't exactly what Schumann was hoping for. Quoting from Charles Rosen's book, The Romantic Generation, Chopin commented favorably only on the design of the title page. Oof. For what it's worth, Schumann's collection is a mainstay in the piano repertoire. So take that, Chopin. Here's pianist Soyeon Kately playing five movements from this collection by Robert Schumann. Goes by the name Kreisleriana.

Robert Schumann called that collection Kreisleriana, and he knew that title wouldn't mean anything to anybody except Germans. More about that in just a moment. Pianist Soyeon Kate Lee played five selections from Kreisleriana by Schumann. She gave that concert at Dendrinos Chapel and Recital Hall in Interlaken, Michigan, a performance sponsored by Interlaken Presents. So, back to this title, Kreisleriana. Kreisler was a recurring character in the work of German fantasy writer E.T.A. Hoffmann. He was an orchestral conductor. He was a musician who had a very changeable character. One moment he'd be elated, the next he would be in deep despair. And Robert Schumann felt that he could relate to that. By the way, the diagnosis did not exist at the time, but in retrospect, some mental health professionals have wondered if Robert Schumann might have been bipolar. In any case, Schumann always said that composition was one of his favorites among his own work. We heard five highlights from Kreisleriana by Robert Schumann.

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0: There are some words that have a very specific meaning in classical music. Allegro means pretty darn fast and joyful while you're at it. Vivace means even faster with a lively feeling. Presto is faster still, and prestissimo means basically playing at the speed of light. On the other hand, there are words that are harder to pin down, such as the title of the piece we're about to hear, Capriccio. As a title for a piece of music, it's been around for about 500 years. But what does capriccio actually mean? Well, probably fast-ish, probably lively-ish, maybe throw in some virtuosity along the way, but it doesn't necessarily mean any of those things. It's a catch-all title that can mean anything in the quick, fun, lively ballpark. Here is a capriccio for violin and piano, written in Paris in 1890 by French composer Cécile Chaminade. Loon Lee is playing the violin, and Heyun Park is at the piano, in concert at Music at Menlo in Menlo Park, California.

French composer Cécile Chaminade wrote that music in Paris in 1890, her Capriccio for violin and piano. We heard it from a concert at the annual Summertime Music at Menlo Festival in Menlo Park, California. Loon Lee played the violin. Heyun Park was at the piano. You know all about listening to PT on the radio, and you've likely heard us talk about exploring our 30-day show archive online, and now there's a new way to take in the show. 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In a moment, Omens in Amber.

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1: Hi, this is Bill McLaughlin inviting you to join us to hear the music of five great romantic composers from the heart of 19th century Paris. 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
0: Let's close out this hour with music inspired by a symbol of the life force. In Russian folklore, she's called Zhar Ptitsa, literally the Ember Bird, an astonishing fire-colored creature, an omen of hope, and sometimes an omen of doom. She is the Firebird. In 1910, Igor Stravinsky wrote music for a ballet about the Firebird. He then turned that ballet music into suites for orchestra. Let's hear it. Music full of life and fire, doom and hope, from a concert in Hamburg, Germany. Conductor Alan Gilbert with the North German Radio Elbphilharmonie Orchestra. This is the Firebird Suite by Igor Stravinsky.

After a hard life and a fiery death, the Firebird, this brilliant symbol of the unquenchable thirst for life, rises from the ashes. I love that shimmering, triumphant ending. The Firebird Suite by Igor Stravinsky. We heard it from a concert at the Elbe Philharmonie in Hamburg, Germany. Alan Gilbert conducted the North German Radio Elbe Philharmonie Orchestra. And as a side note, you know that old Wayne Gretzky quote, "You miss 100% of the shots you don't take"? That's what happened when the Firebird Ballet was created. In 1910, the head of the ballet in Paris was looking to hire a composer to write music for a ballet called The Firebird. He reached out to Alexander Cherepnin, who accepted the gig but then dropped out of the project. Then he contacted Anatoly Liadov, but that fell through. And then Alexander Glazunov declined as well. Three high-profile composers missed their shot to work on the project before the job was offered to the young, almost unknown Igor Stravinsky. That young composer began working on sketches right away, even before he had the formal job offer in hand. And the Firebird has become an enduring favorite for ballets and concert halls around the world.

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0: Maurice Ravel toiled over this music for some 3 years, steeping himself not in the realities of Greek history, but in the rich tales of Greek mythology, specifically as realized by Romantic 18th century painters. From APM, American Public Media, this is Performance Today. I'm Valerie Kaler. Those lush paintings from the 18th century established for Ravel what he called the Greece of my dreams. From that Greek dreamscape, Daphnis and Chloe. They are man and woman, goatherd and shepherdess, sharers of food and wine, music and nature, and love. Daphnis and Chloe on the way from a concert in Switzerland.
1: Live from NPR News, I'm Lakshmi Singh. Democrats have a nearly 2-to-1 edge over Republicans when it comes to voter trust on health care costs, according to a new poll out today. NPR Selena Simmons-Duffin with details.
2: The cost of health care is weighing heavily on voters' minds, with the midterm elections just 1 month away. That's according to the new poll from KFF, a nonpartisan health research organization. KFF's Ashley Kurzinger says they polled 1,300 people in mid-September.
3: What we are seeing is that the Democratic Party has the advantage overall among all voters on which party voters trust to handle health care, but they also have the advantage among independent voters. And that's a really important voting block for midterm elections.
2: Kurzinger says Democrats had a 10-point advantage on health costs in April. Now that gap has doubled. 22% of voters trust Republicans on the issue, compared to 42% who trust Democrats. Selena Simmons-Duffin, NPR News, Washington.
1: High diesel prices are also on many voters' minds. At a campaign rally in Nebraska last night, President Trump signed an executive order aimed at lowering diesel fuel costs. Here's NPR's Frank Ordonez.
4: President Trump told the audience in the middle of agriculture country that he was signing the order to help farmers. The rising cost of fuel has been a significant challenge for Republicans heading into the midterms. Prices for diesel used by trucks have been hit particularly hard due to the wars in both Iran and Ukraine. The president did not share details, but the order is expected to expand access to diesel, including so-called red dye diesel fuel, which is used by the agriculture industry and not subject to the same state and federal highway taxes as regular diesel. Franco Ordonez, NPR News.
1: Cornell University has hired former U.S. Deputy Attorney General Sally Yates to lead an independent review of the New York school's handling of sexual assault reports. Yates' previous work investigating abuses in women's professional soccer contributed to league-related probes by state attorneys general, including New York AG Letitia James, who a few days ago was appointed to oversee an investigation into the alleged gang rape of a woman at Cornell in 2024. Kenya has announced its first case of Ebola. Kenya's government has urged people not to panic after it announced its first case of the disease stemming from the Democratic Republic of Congo. Here's Emmett Livingstone.
5: Kenya's health minister, Aden Dwale, said a Kenyan national living in Congo had returned home infected with the disease. The patient traveled from Congo to neighboring Uganda by road and from there took a plane to Nairobi, where he died in hospital. Dwale says the authorities are tracing dozens of the patient's contacts, adding that, quote, all systems are in place to mitigate the spread of the disease. An Ebola outbreak was declared in eastern Congo in May. It's since become one of the largest in history, killing more than 4,000 people.
1: It's NPR. A U.S. defense official not authorized to speak publicly has confirmed with NPR that credible threats of Iranian-inspired attacks led the U.S. to move bombers from a British airbase. The U.S. withdrew all 12 B-1 Air Force bombers Sunday. According to the official, the abrupt move was out of concern of some kind of attack, including the possible use of drones. The state of Texas is investigating whether Hanes and Fruit of the Loom use harmful chemicals in the manufacture of children's underwear. Texas Attorney General Ken Paxton has not accused the companies of breaking the law, but today he warned that manufacturers have increased their use of synthetic fabrics that can be harmful to children. The Republicans running against Democrat James Tallarico for the U.S. Senate. A number of polls suggest Paxton is trailing his rival ahead of the midterms in less than a month. The Nobel Prize in Physics has gone to a researcher who led an effort to build a giant particle detector in Antarctica. NPR's Jeff Brumfield has more on what it found.
6: Francis Halsin has spent his career chasing ghostly particles known as neutrinos. Neutrinos rarely interact with regular matter, but when they do, they create a tiny flash of light. Halsin at the University of Wisconsin-Madison developed a plan to place detectors in a cubic kilometer of ice in Antarctica. At the time, it seemed like a long shot.
7: No really respectable conservative physicist would have joined me, but many talented people did.
6: The detector, called Ice Cube, won the prize for finding high-energy neutrinos from deep space. Jeff Brumfield, NPR News.
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9: From APM, American Public Media, this is Performance Today, taking you to concerts around the world. I'm Valerie Kaler. There are several great pictures of sunrise painted with music. This one is particularly glorious. As the music begins, our young lovers Daphnis and Chloe are sound asleep in a grotto. Fluttering flutes, that's the sound of morning dew trickling off the rocks. Now the music brightens just a bit. The first hint of dawn on the horizon. The birds are waking up now, trilling and chirping. Morning twilight. And now if you look toward the east, there's an unmistakable moment when the bright sun first shows itself over the horizon.

No matter how many times I hear it, it still inspires that goosebumpy shiver of delight. It is so beautiful. And Maurice Ravel paints the picture so clearly with his music. That's the beginning of about 15 minutes of highlights from the ballet Daphnis and Chloe by Ravel. And as great as that beginning is, I think it only gets better from there. Let's hear it from a concert in Geneva, Switzerland. Mirga Grajanite Tila leads the orchestra of the Swiss Romande in the suite number 2 from the ballet Daphnis and Chloe by Maurice Ravel.

What an ending. And the audience loved it. Suite number 2 from the ballet Daphnis and Chloe. French composer Maurice Ravel wrote that in 1912 in Paris. We heard it from a concert at Victoria Hall in Geneva, Switzerland. Mirga Grajanite Tila led the orchestra of the Suisse Romande. In a moment, throwing a little chaos into the playlist.

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1: You would imagine he would do a stab through the heart at, you know, as the loudest, most catastrophic event. It's not. It's quiet. There's a piercing trumpet note. It's the pain after you've been hit with something really badly. The pain often comes later. And then it just sort of fades away and the dawn disappears in a single pluck of a string.
0: 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Jimi Hendrix and Frederick Handel might seem like strange bedfellows. Same with Renaissance composer William Byrd and 20th century jazz pianist Count Basie, or Bob Dylan and Deadmau5. But the musical styles of these eclectic pairings are highlighted in the brand new music we're about to hear. As a teenager, composer Keon Ravai used to listen to his iPod on shuffle. All his favorite artists and styles were jumbled up, played out of order, served up without any historical context. It didn't bother him a bit to flow across genres, to travel from music written in the 16th century to music written just a few weeks before, and back again. To him, it was all just music. Ravai wanted to replicate that feeling of contrast in his new piece for flute, violin, and electronics. Let's shuffle through Keon Ravai's musical DNA in concert in Portland, Oregon. Tara Helen O'Connor is playing the flute. Alexi Kenny is the violinist, joined by an unexpected variety of recorded instruments. This is the world premiere of The iPod Variations by Keon Ravai.

When composer Keon Ravai was a teenager, his iPod was filled with all different kinds of music. Classical, rock, jazz, electronic, video game soundtracks. He listened to it all without distinction, no concern for historical context. To Ravai, it was all just music. He wanted to recreate that feeling of listening to a shuffled playlist full of eclectic contrasts when he wrote the piece we just heard. That was the iPod Variations for Flute, Violin, and Electronics by Keon Ravai. We heard the world premiere from a concert at Reed College in Portland, Oregon. Tara Helen O'Connor played flute, Alexi Kenny played the violin. That concert was presented by our friends at Chamber Music Northwest. Always curious to know what you think about eclectic shuffles, electronic music, or anything else you've heard on the show. 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In a moment, Oboeing Without a Net.

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0: Wolfgang Amadeus Mozart wrote his oboe quartet back in 1781. It should be noted that the oboe has evolved an awful lot since then. In those days, it was still relatively primitive, in some ways more like a simple recorder than the oboe we know today. Mozart wondered, though, if he could push the limits of both the oboe and the oboist. He wrote a piece calling for the oboe to play a very high note, a high F, several times, in fact, including the all-important last note of the piece. Before Mozart, no composer had dared to ask an oboe to go to such heights. It was kind of a high-wire act back in 1781. Now, the oboe is a lot more reliable. That high F is considered standard for a good player. So maybe the circus element of the piece is no longer there. But now it's all about the beauty. Oboist Elizabeth Tichon takes us all the way up with the rest of her Atlanta chamber colleagues, violinist Helen Hwaya Kim, violist Catherine Lin, and cellist Brad Ritchie. Mozart's Oboe Quartet in F Major.

Mozart's Quartet for Oboe and Strings. Did you hear that slow part in the middle? Very short, but oh, so sweet. The second movement of Mozart's Oboe Quartet is like an aria for the oboe. A lovely melodic turn in the spotlight. We heard it danced by oboist Elizabeth Tishon, alongside violinist Helen Hwaya Kim, violist Catherine Lin, and cellist Brad Ritchie, members of the Atlanta Chamber Players. They gave that concert at the Ahavath Ahim Synagogue in Atlanta, Georgia. 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I'm Valerie Kaler. 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

0: Hey, Kalamazoo, it's Peter Sagal. Remember me? No? Well, I can't really blame you, because it's been 12 years since Wait, Wait! Was last in Western Michigan. And frankly, that's just too long. You know what life is like. If you don't work at it, you lose touch. Let's get reacquainted when Wait, Wait! 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

Hello there, and welcome to Exploring Music. It's Bill McLaughlin here. This week, we are celebrating a wonderful group of French composers on whom I have bestowed the title Les Cinq, the Five. They include Emmanuel Chabrier, Jules Massenet, whose music we'll be hearing shortly, and later in the week, music of Henri Duparc, Ernest Chausson, and Paul Dukas. Why these five composers, and why their particular name, Les Cinq? Well, it's simple. I kept looking at our archives, and I saw a hole in our mid-19th century French representation. We'd had music from Berlioz, we had lots of music from Saint-Saëns and Ravel and Debussy, but not much from these other composers, wonderful composers, born roughly around 1840 to 1860. And so I decided that they needed a title, just like the Russian Five. Rimsky-Korsakov, Borodin, Mussorgsky, and that crowd. And also Les Six, the wonderful French composers of the 1920s. So let's get started right away with the music of Jules Massenet, born in 1842 in the Loire Valley. His family moved to Paris when he was a youngster, and he did very well at the Paris Conservatoire. In fact, he won the Prix de Rome, very high prize. And the great French writer, Romain Rolland, who won the Nobel Prize, once said, "At the heart of every Frenchman slumbers the dream of Massenet."

That was the Meditation from the opera Thais. Wonderful violin playing from Michael Rabin. Great old recording. Felix Slatkin accompanying with the Hollywood Bowl Symphony Orchestra. Music of Jules Massenet, who spent a great deal of his life writing for the stage, for opera and for ballet. A lot of these pieces have sort of fallen off, but he still has some really big hits. The opera Manon, the opera Werther, and a couple of orchestral pieces. Let's turn to an aria from Werther, which is based upon Goethe's novel from the 18th century. The novel was a tremendous sensation when Goethe published it. I think it was the early 1770s. It's the story of a young man who kills himself for love. And it kind of put the term Sturm und Drang, storm and stress, into the German romantic repertoire. But 100 years later, it was still very appealing to the French public when presented in an opera from Jules Massenet. Let's listen to an aria toward the end of Act One of Werther. Our soloists are Frederica von Stade as Charlotte and José Carreras, the orchestra of the Royal Opera House Covent Garden, conducted by Sir Colin Davis. Here's the spot where Frederica von Stade as Charlotte is telling Werther, "We have to separate. We've come to my home now, and I can't go with you. I'm in love with someone else." Here's Act One of Werther.

Jose Carreras singing Werther. I believe that recording was made around 1980, and Carreras is absolutely at the top of his game vocally. Also, Frederica von Stade, whom happily we still have with us, singing so beautifully there. Sir Colin Davis conducting the orchestra of the Royal Opera House Covent Garden, music from Act 1 of Jules Massenet opera Werther. In doing the research this week, I discovered quite a lot of wonderful music which Massenet wrote not for the stage but for the concert hall, including this wonderful piano concerto. And we have time for just the first movement. This is a big three-movement concerto with a wonderful soloist, the great French soloist with the Italian name Aldo Ciccolini, who's playing with the Monte Carlo Philharmonic. Sylvain Kemberling is the conductor. This is the first movement of Massenet's piano concerto, which starts easily, Andante Moderato, and then begins to move along, Allegro non troppo. Here's Aldo Ciccolini playing music of Jules Massenet.

0: We've just been listening to the first movement of the piano concerto of Jules Massenet. I imagine from listening to that music that we can get some idea of the sort of pianist that the composer Jules Massenet must have been. That's real virtuoso stuff and brilliantly played in this performance by Aldo Ciccolini, who is playing with the Monte Carlo Philharmonic under Sylvain Kemmerling. The first movement of Jules Massenet piano concerto. Wish we had time for the whole thing. We'll get back to it in other shows. It's a great piece, three-movement piece, and I promise we will hear it in its entirety before too much longer. But not today. Right now, I have to tell you that you are tuned in to Exploring Music, and this week we are celebrating the music of Les Cinq. Today is the day for music of Jules Massenet, 1842-1912, winner of the Prix de Rome, longtime teacher at the Paris Conservatory with many, many, many famous pupils. If you think of it, drop us a line and let us know how you feel about this kind of program we're pursuing this week. Drop us a line. You can write to us, as always, via our website, exploringmusic.org.
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0: We heard just a taste of the opera Werther from Jules Massenet earlier in the program. Now let's turn to the opera Manon, which premiered in 1884. This music presents us with young lovers who actually sung in this performance by the tenor Roberto Alagna and the wonderful soprano Angela Giorgio. Remember the aria in La Bohème where this old man sings an aria to his coat, which he's about to sell? This coat which held all of the great philosophers in its pockets. Well, here we have an aria to a table, because our heroine has to leave. She's going off with a wealthy man, and she sings a song to Notre Petite Table, to our little table. Roberta Alagna and Angela Giorgio. Music from Massenet's Manon.

Angela Giorgio singing Notre Petite Table from Act Two of Jules Massenet's opera Manon. That was Andre Papano conducting the London Symphony Orchestra in that performance. And now let's go back to the recording that we heard a little bit earlier with Sir Colin Davis leading the orchestra of the Royal Opera House Covent Garden, the great Jose Carreras with Frederica von Stade. We're going to hear an aria now from Act Three of Werther. Werther has been dreaming. He says, why should I wake up with this breath of spring? Why should I wake up to face the fact that I can never have my love? Here is Jose Carreras.

We just heard the great José Carreras in the title role of Werther, singing from Act 3 of the opera of Jules Massenet. Sir Colin Davis conducting the orchestra of the Royal Opera House Covent Garden in that recording. I wanted to close today's program of Music of Massenet by playing some music for you that I've heard all my life since I was a little kid. My grandma was a very good pianist, and among her repertoire, she included some Spanish dances, a suite of dances from an opera called Les Cid. Les Cid, of course, is in French. The original title of this man about whom the opera is composed is El Cid, which is an Arab name given to Rodrigo Diaz de Vival, an 11th century Castilian nobleman who fought the Moors. This opera, Les Cid, was a huge hit when it opened in Paris in 1895. It continued to play almost every year until about 1925 and then has sort of dropped out of the repertoire. But it has left behind this wonderful suite of Spanish dances, which we're going to hear now played by an orchestra, the London Symphony Orchestra, in fact, under Robert Irving. Let me give you the title of these seven pieces, each one of which is a province in Spain. The first is Castellan, the second Andaluz, then Aragonés. There's No Bad, which is a morning song, Catalán, Madrilen, and concluding with Navarrés. In this performance, the London Symphony Orchestra under Robert Irving.

0: Music from Les Cid, the opera of Jules Massenet from 1895. It's an old recording with a London Symphony Orchestra under Robert Irving. The seven Spanish dances which make up the ballet suite from Les Cid, those remain in repertoire, and so they should. Think about the date of that, 1895. That's before Debussy writes Iberia, before Ravel writes Rhapsody Espagnole, before Manuel de Falla makes this scene. It's a wonderful sense of Spanish music from this French composer who grew up in the Loire Valley and spent most of his life in Paris, Jules Massenet. And that, sadly, is all the time we have for music with Massenet today. Tomorrow's show, we're going to hear a very great composer who didn't write very much music, Henri Duparc. His 17 songs are so beautiful and so exquisite, they actually put him in the pantheon of the composers of France of that time. But that also affords us the happy opportunity of including the music of a couple more French composers, Eric Satie and Cécile Chaminade. So we're actually hearing Les Cinq Plus tomorrow, a little bit extra tomorrow. Hope you can join us.
1: I'm Peter Van de Graaff. I hope you enjoyed this encore presentation of Exploring Music, produced by Sidney Gillard at WFMT in Chicago. 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

0: Emil Drapella playing the clarinet with Winds of Philharmonie Brno. That was Balkan Dance by the self-taught composer and clarinetist Samuel A. Livingston.
1: 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Please join me for performances of Beethoven's Fifth and the Coriolano Symphony No. 1. 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
3: Hi, it's Steve Inskeep. 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
0: Hi, I'm Scott Blankenship. Thanks for being here this afternoon. And I have some music by Tchaikovsky next I think you're going to like. You can add Tchaikovsky to the list of Mozart fanboys. He thought Mozart's music was the divine taking on beauty in human form. According to Tchaikovsky, Mozart's lesser-known works were some of his most beautiful and most interesting. Although I'm not sure how he determined which were lesser-known. So, in an effort to pay homage to Mozart, Tchaikovsky took some of these little delicacies and fashioned an orchestral suite called Mozartiana. Now, a lot of musical purists scoffed at this music as a joke, but in fact, Tchaikovsky had a great deal of reverence for Mozart, which you're about to hear in this music performed by the New Philharmonia Orchestra.

0: Finishing the hour with the Piano Sonata No. 2 by Mozart. That was Yol Yum Sun playing the piano. I'm Scott Blankenship.
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0: Reconstructed music by Johann Sebastian Bach is just a few minutes ahead. Stay with me for an oboe concerto, but first, a composer that had a defining relationship with Bach. Pablo Casals found Bach's cello suites as a 13-year-old, found it in a shop, and he ended up making Bach his life's work. And he wrote The Mischievous Angel in 1959 while living in self-imposed exile in Puerto Rico. This is Tabia Zimmerman, viola, and Javier Perianis playing the piano.

0: The Oboe Concerto in D Minor by Johann Sebastian Bach, with Iona Brown conducting the Academy of St. Martin in the Fields, and Heinz Holliger was the oboe soloist. 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
0: Josephine Gandolfi plays piano for two vignettes.

0: That's the finale from the Symphony No. 2 by Charles Gounod, with Sinfonia Finlandia led by Patrick Galois. I'm Scott Blankenship.
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0: Momentum Suite, written by Peter Hope, with David Lloyd-Jones conducting the Northern Symphonia. Stay close. The Symphony No. 1 by Sergei Prokofiev is coming up. That's the one called Classical. And in just a moment, some piano music by Felix Mendelssohn. Stay with me.
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2: Hey, Kalamazoo, it's Peter Sagal. 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And frankly, that's just too long. You know what life is like. 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
0: 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By Jean-Philippe Sousa. That, among many other free MP3s, you can build your classical collection at home. Lydia Artemiv plays piano next for the Andante and Rondo Capriccioso by Felix Mendelssohn.

0: By Franz Liszt, the Hungarian Rhapsody No. 2. That was Eric Kunzel on the podium conducting the Cincinnati Pops Orchestra. I'm Scott Blankenship. Thanks for your company.
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0: 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Here's a recorder concerto by Antonio Vivaldi, with Pamela Thorby playing the recorder with Soonery, and Monica Huggett conducts.

0: That's Vernon Hanley conducting the Ulster Orchestra, finishing up this hour with the work of Charles Stanford. That was his Irish Rhapsody No. 1. Thanks for your company this afternoon. I'm Scott Blankenship.
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